It was immediately hailed as a groundbreaking work of American art, and its name is Showboat by Jerome Kern and Oscar Hammerstein. The other was a flop that closed in Philadelphia and never made it to Broadway in its original form. And while a subsequent revision did make it to Broadway, it's the original version that has proven to be a pivotal work in the history of musical comedy. It helps that its authors were George and Ira Gershwin. And the name of that show is Strike Up the Band. Coincidentally, both musicals begin with a stage full of workers singing while they work. Showboat begins with African-American dock workers in Mississippi hailing the arrival of the cotton blossom.

While in Strike Up the Band, the singers are all members of Fletcher's American Cheese Choral Society. They are all employees of Fletcher's American Cheese Factory, and it is part of their job description to sing while they work.

0: working for Fletcher's Cheese. Our product is represented, never fails to please. We've cows that are contented, working for Fletcher's Cheese.
1: We're glad to know the cows are so contented.
2: Yes, the cows are so contented. Remember, this was written in 1927, only 11 years after American cheese was patented by James L. Kraft, you know, Kraft Foods. Anyway, they sing this new product's praises as they begin yet another glorious happy day at work for Fletcher's American cheese. You might detect the influence of Gilbert and Sullivan on Gershwin's style for this work. That influence is also very evident in the number sung by the owner of the factory, Horace J. Fletcher, singing an ode to his own success, which he offers as a model for ambitious Americans to follow.
0: Love.

0: Meanwhile, on the Cotton Blossom, things are a bit more serious. Remember, this is the post-Reconstruction South in 1877, so there are strict segregation laws and the one-drop rule, meaning that if you had one drop of African-American blood, you were considered African-American and could not marry a white person or perform for white audiences on the boat. The leading man and lady of the showboat's troupe, Steve and Julie, are married to one another, but Julie is harboring a secret that could derail both of their lives. Her mother is black. Unfortunately, an engineer on the boat is jealous of Steve and is planning on reporting them to the local sheriff. And another development on the boat is that Magnolia, the 18-year-old daughter of the captain, is falling for a disreputable riverboat gambler. The wise old Joe sees what is going on and advises everyone to listen to the river.
1: There's an old man called the Mississippi. That's the old man that I'd like to be. What does he care?

Meanwhile, at Fletcher's American Cheese Factory, Fletcher has convinced the President of the United States to protect the market for American cheese by signing a bill imposing a 50% tariff on imported cheese. The leaders of Switzerland are particularly disturbed by this development, and there is an increasingly inflammatory war of words conducted via telegraph between the two countries, demonstrating the toxic effect technology has on civilized discourse. Some things never change.

0: And there's a love story over at the Cheese Factory as well. Horace J. Fletcher's daughter Joan is falling in love with the reporter Jim Townsend, but it looks like they might be on opposite sides of the political divide.
1: Jim, did you hear the news? Isn't it wonderful to think that all over the country tonight, people are waiting, millions of them, waiting to hear that we've gone into it?
2: You're acting as if you like this war.
1: Like it? How can you talk that way?
2: Listen, I'm a peace-loving citizen, and I'm supposed to go over there and fight? For what? To make the world safe for Fletcher's cheese?
1: But it's the best in the world, Jim. You know it is.
2: Suppose it is. You see, Joan, I hadn't told you yet. I didn't want to hurt your feelings, but I don't like cheese.
1: Don't let anyone hear you say that.
2: If it were only something else, pie, say, or even stewed rhubarb.
1: Jim, you mustn't talk that way. The man I love will want to go. He'll be proud to go.
2: The man you love?
1: That's what I said.
2: Then there is such a person as the man you love?
1: Not yet, but there will be, I hope, some time or other.
2: But as yet, not even a sign.
1: Well,

Meanwhile, back at the Cotton Blossom, Julie starts singing a song, and Queenie, the wife of Joe, who sang Old Man River, is puzzled because she thought only black people knew this song.

0: don't know that song.
1: Why? Do you know it, Queenie?
0: Well, for sure I does. But I didn't ever hear anybody but colored folks sing that song. Sounds funny for Miss Julie to know it.
1: Why, Julie sings it all the time.
0: Can you sing the whole thing?
2: Of course I can. What's so funny about that?

So as you've heard, both Strike Up the Band and Showboat have songs that have become quite well known, even if they are both very different in tone. They were both groundbreaking in their own way, and their influence is still being felt on Broadway to this day. The next chapter of America 250 explores the 20th century American neo-romantic style through the lens of the violin concerto. Florence Price wrote her second violin concerto in 1952, shortly after telling a conductor friend of hers that she, quote, recently decided to give more time to writing the kind of music which lies closest to my heart, unquote. While it's not clear what she meant by that, compared to her previous work, this is much more lyrical, and it also adopts a more concentrated cyclical format, where contrasting ideas come and go throughout the work instead of conforming to the traditional three-movement structure. It turned out to be one of her final works before her unexpected death at age 66. After a dramatic introduction and a cadenza-like entrance by the soloist, which almost sounds improvised, we hear a rather jaunty first theme. Which is followed a few minutes later by this more lyrical second theme.

While the 15-minute piece is in one continuous movement, there are distinct episodes marked by changes in tempo developed from those two main themes. It really does seem like a departure from her earlier work, and sadly, we can only speculate about her further developments in this direction that she never got to write. Rachel Barton Pine is the soloist with the Royal Scottish National Orchestra, conducted by Jonathan Hayward, in Violin Concerto No. 2 by Florence Price.

0: Rachel Barton Pine was the soloist with the Royal Scottish National Orchestra, conducted by Jonathan Hayward, in the Violin Concerto No. 2 by Florence Price, one of three violin concertos by neo-romantic composers that we'll be focusing on in next week's episode, along with the violin concertos by Samuel Barber and Joan Tower. The third week of July, America 250 will focus on the legacy of Leonard Bernstein. And for this episode, I had the great privilege of speaking with Bernstein's eldest daughter, Jamie Bernstein. One of the fascinating things we talked about was the fact that Bernstein worked for Elia Kazan on his film On the Waterfront, despite the fact that the two men held very different positions when it came to the McCarthy hearings.
1: I think about it all the time. Elia Kazan had a lot going for him. Before he named names for the House Un-American Activities Committee. And he was a big hero in New York City in the theater world. And his films were incredible. So that's one thing. And then the other thing was that when Elia Kazan asked my father to write the music to On the Waterfront, he showed my father some of the footage. My father was so excited by the footage, and Marlon Brando was so incredible that I think he said somewhere that, you know, he could practically compose the music in his head as he was watching the footage. So I think he was really electrified. And so maybe that got him over the stumbling blocks. Maybe. I mean, I guess it did. But really, the whole film is a kind of apologia for naming names. Well, the day I realized this was a big day in my personal thinking life, you know, because no one had ever said that to me. But I suddenly realized it, and I thought, oh my God. And even so, my dad was so infatuated with the whole project that he went along with it. It is kind of amazing.
0: Maren Alsop conducts the Bernworth Symphony Orchestra in the suite from On the Waterfront by Leonard Bernstein.

Marin Alsop conducted the Bernmere Symphony Orchestra in Suite from On the Waterfront by Leonard Bernstein. In the fourth week of July, America 250 will focus on those composers who came to America to seek opportunity, security, and new inspiration. One of them was Sergei Rachmaninoff,

0: Sergei Rachmaninoff performed his own arrangement of the Star Spangled Banner, and before that, his own composition, Lilacs. For more information and a full schedule of America 250 programming, please go to the Classical Score page at wetaclassical.org. Thanks so much for joining us as we continue our celebration of America's birthday. I'm James Jacobs.
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0: 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We'll start with two musicals from 1927. 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Tomorrow afternoon at 2 on WETA Virtuoso.
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0: Maurizio Pollini is a soloist with the Vienna Philharmonic, conducted by Eugen Joachim, in the Piano Concerto No. 1 in C Major, Opus 15, by Ludwig van Beethoven.

0: The music of Ludwig van Beethoven, that was the Piano Concerto No. 1 in C major. Maurizio Pollini was a soloist with the Vienna Philharmonic, conducted by Eugen Yoakum. And you heard that here on WETA 90.9 Washington and WGMS 89.1 Hagerstown. And let's see. We've got some Bach coming up next. This is just a moment.
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0: Johann Sebastian Bach came up with several ingenious ways to make his cello suites not sound too lonely and forlorn, even though it's just one person playing on an instrument with four strings. The famous prelude to his first suite is built from the natural resonance and harmonics of the cello, so that if you left it on the mountaintop and let the wind play the strings, it would almost sound like it's playing this piece. And throughout all six movements, he has the cello play in constant dialogue with itself to create the illusion of multiple instrumentalists. Anna Bilsma plays the cello suite No. 1 in G major by Bach.

Suite number 1 for unaccompanied cello in G major by Johann Sebastian Bach, performed by Enner Bilsma, which you heard here on WETA 90.9 Washington and WGMS 89.1 Hagerstown. 79 degrees right now, overcast skies at National Airport, getting up to 71 degrees overnight with a 60% chance of showers and patchy fog tomorrow, 30% chance of showers for the morning commute, and then a patchy fog and partly sunny skies for the afternoon with a high of 83 degrees. And it looks like thunderstorms will be rolling in starting tomorrow night and staying with us through the weekend. Higher temperatures are expected on Thursday with highs in the upper 80s, and we'll get back to 90 degrees on Friday. We'll now hear the music of a very gifted teenager named Franz Schubert. He was 16 when he wrote his Symphony No. 1 in D major. The Berlin Philharmonic is conducted by Daniel Barenboim.

0: Daniel Barenboim led the Berlin Philharmonic in Symphony No. 1 in D major by Franz Schubert here on WETA Classical. When going the road
1: to speak, it's America 250 on Choral Showcase with soundscapes of the Civil War, Avner Dorman's Letters from Gettysburg with the Gettysburg College Choir, and from the vocal ensemble Skylark, Clear Voices in the Dark, Songs of the Civil War joined with Francis Poulenc's Figure Humaine, The Human Face, a cantata from the Second World War. I'm Bill Bukowski, inviting you to this week's Choral Showcase, Sunday evening at 9 on WETA Classical.
0: Don't you think this theme has an insistent quality? I'm going to try and repeat it a number of times without any development, gradually increasing the orchestra as best I can. That's what Ravel said after playing the theme to Bolero to a friend of his, and as you'll hear, that's exactly what he did. We'll now hear Bolero by Maurice Ravel, performed by the Cincinnati Symphony Orchestra, conducted by Jesus Lopez Cobos, and it begins very quietly.

Bolero by Maurice Ravel. Jesus Lopez Cobos conducted the Cincinnati Symphony Orchestra here on WETA Classical. Recorder player Daniel Rothert, cellist Vanessa Young, and harpsichordist Kato Haugzand performed the sonata in G major, opus 1, number 3, by Jean-Baptiste Loyer de Gantes.

0: Recorder player Daniel Rothert, harpsichordist Ketil Haugsand, and cellist Vanessa Young performed the Sonata in G Major, Opus 1, No. 3 by Jean-Baptiste Laurier de Grand here on WETA 90.9 Washington and WGMS 89.1 Hagerstown.
1: Katerina Ismailova is one of opera's most complex and tragic figures. Trapped in a loveless marriage and crushed by cruelty and oppression, she is driven to acts of shocking violence, only to be ultimately destroyed by her passions. I'm Lisa Flynn. It's Shostakovich's powerful and heartbreaking Lady Macbeth of Mtsensk from La Scala in Milan. I hope you'll be listening.
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0: The Emerson String Quartet performs the String Quartet No. 3 in D Major by Felix Mendelssohn.

0: String Quartet No. 3 in D Major, Opus 44, No. 1 by Felix Mendelssohn, performed by the Emerson String Quartet here on WETA Classical.
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0: Irene Grafenauer is a soloist with the Academy of St. Martin in the Fields, conducted by Sir Neville Mariner in the Flute Concerto in G Major by Carl Stamitz.

Reine Grafenauer was the soloist with the Academy of St. Martin in the Fields, conducted by Sir Neville Mariner, the Flute Concerto in G Major by Carl Stamitz. There's a great anecdote about our next selection, which is the theme from Schindler's List by John Williams. This is what he said. Spielberg showed me the film. I couldn't speak to him. I was so devastated. Do you remember the end of the film was the burial scene? It's so hard to speak about. I said to Stephen, you need a better composer than I am for this film. He said to me, I know, but they're all dead. Camille Thomas is the cello soloist with the Brussels Philharmonic in the theme from Schindler's List by John Williams.

Cellist Camille Thoma performed Theme from Schindler's List by John Williams with the Brussels Philharmonic. I'm James Jacobs. It's been my pleasure to be here with you. Stay tuned for your host, Evan Keeley, who will have works by Vivaldi, Respighi, and Haydn for you in the midnight hour. Have a great night.

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1: I'm Evan Keeley. Thank you so much for tuning in. In this first minute of July 8th, 2026, as it's midnight here in the nation's capital, let's begin with a concerto by Antonio Vivaldi. This is the Spring Concerto from the Four Seasons, also known as the Concerto Opus 8 No. 1, and we'll hear it performed by the Taverner Players, directed by Andrew Parrott.

On WETA Classical, Andrew Parrott directing the Taverner Players in that performance of the Spring Concerto from the Four Seasons by Antonio Vivaldi. Music now by Ottorino Respighi, who loved to look at the past, but to also think about the ways in which it is still a part of our lives. Rossiniana is a work he composed in 1925, drawing on four pieces by Gioachino Rossini, and we'll hear it performed by the BBC Philharmonic, conducted by Gianandrea Nozeda.

20th century Italian composer Ottorino Respighi, looking back toward 19th century Italian composer Gioachino Rossini. That was Rossiniana by Respighi, and we heard Gianandrea Nozeda conducting the BBC Philharmonic. Joseph Haydn now on WETA Classical. This is the Symphony No. 96. We'll hear Adam Fischer conducting the Austro-Hungarian Haydn Orchestra.

0: Joseph Haydn's Symphony No. 96. That was Adam Fischer conducting the Austro-Hungarian Haydn Orchestra.
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on WETA classical violinist Gil Shaham and pianist Akira Iguchi playing Serenade Toscane by Gabriel Fauré. I'm Evan Keeley. Thank you so much for joining me for the music. As we listen now to pianist Christian Zimmermann leading the Polish Festival Orchestra from the keyboard in this performance of the Piano Concerto No. 1, Opus 11 by Frédéric Chopin.

On WETA Classical, the Piano Concerto No. 1 by Frédéric Chopin. That was the Polish Festival Orchestra, with pianist Christian Zimmermann leading the ensemble from the keyboard. Here is a solo in B minor from Part 1 of the Banquet Music by Georg Philipp Telemann, in this performance by the ensemble Musica Amphion, directed by Pieter Jan Belder.

0: Pieter Jan Belder leading Musica Amphion in that selection from the first part of the Tafelmusik, the banquet music by Georg Philipp Telemann.
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Tina Ting Helset and Catherine Stott, trumpet and piano, in that performance of Légende by Romanian composer George Enescu. I'm Evan Keeley. Thank you for joining me for the music today on WETA Classical. Here is pianist Vladimir Ashkenazy, cellist Lynn Harrell, and violinist Itzhak Perlman playing the piano trio Opus 1 No. 2 in G major by Ludwig van Beethoven.

Number 2 from the Opus 1 Piano Trios by Ludwig van Beethoven, in that performance by Itzhak Perlman, Lynn Harrell, and Vladimir Ashkenazi, violin, cello, and piano. Here's pianist Emmanuel Ax playing the Variations and Fugue on a Theme by Handel, Opus 24, by Johannes Brahms.

0: Johannes Brahms on WETA Classical, the Variations and Fugue on a Theme by Handel, Opus 24, in that performance by Emmanuel Ax.
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Pianist Radu Lupu playing the impromptu Opus 90 No. 2 by Franz Schubert. I'm Evan Keeley. Thank you for being with me today on WETA Classical. Here is a recording from 1973 of Andre Previn conducting the London Symphony Orchestra, and we'll hear the Symphony No. 2 by Sergei Rachmaninoff.

0: The Symphony No. 2 by Sergei Rachmaninoff. That was the London Symphony Orchestra, conducted by Andrei Previn.
1: 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We're classical for Washington.

Hermann Baumann was the horn soloist with the Leipzig Gewandhaus Quartet, and that was a Romance in A-flat Major by Michael Haydn. I'm Evan Keeley. Thank you for joining me today on WETA Classical. We think of these string quintets by Wolfgang Amadeus Mozart. They are scored like a string quartet with an extra viola, so two violins, two violas, and cello, unlike the string quintets of the 19th century, like the famous one by Schubert, where there is a second cello. The second viola in this performance is played by Georges Pauque, and he joins the Tokarczuk string quartet in this quintet, Kürschel 516.

On WETA Classical, the String Quintet in G Minor, Kurzweil 516 by Wolfgang Amadeus Mozart. That was the Takacs String Quartet with guest violist Georges Pauk. Here's the Piano Concerto No. 1 by Carl Maria von Weber. Gerhard Opitz is the pianist with the Bavarian Radio Symphony Orchestra, Sir Colin Davis conducting.

0: Sir Colin Davis conducting the Bavarian Radio Symphony Orchestra with pianist Gerhard Opitz. That was the Piano Concerto No. 1 by Carl Maria von Weber.
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I mean, I think that works really well with cello and piano. The Entertainer by American composer Scott Joplin, in that performance by cellist Gauthier Capuçon and pianist Jérôme Ducrot. I'm Evan Keeley. Thank you for joining me today on WETA Classical. Here is a sonata for two oboes in D minor by George Frideric Handel. The two oboists are Ingo Goritzky and Burkhard Gletzner.

George Frideric Handel on WETA Classical, a sonata for two oboes in D minor. Siegfried Panck, Achim Beyer, and Walter Heinz Bernstein were the continuo instrumentalists with oboists Burkhard Letzner and Ingo Goritzky. Violinist Anne-Sophie Mutter joins the Vienna Philharmonic, with James Levine conducting this performance of the Carmen Fantasy by Pablo de Sarasate.

A fantasy on Georges Bizet's Carmen by Pablo de Sarasate. That was James Levine conducting the Vienna Philharmonic, and the violin soloist was Anna-Sophie Mutter. Here is pianist Joanne Polk playing Four Sketches, Opus 15 by American composer Amy Beach.

0: Amy Beach on WETA Classical. That was her Four Sketches, Opus 15, performed by pianist Joanne Polk. I'm Evan Keeley. Thank you for tuning in. Stay with us for Classical Sunrise and your host, Linda Carducci.
1: Saturday's Opera Matinee presents a work from the 1930s, Lady Macbeth of Mtsensk, by Dmitri Shostakovich, based on a novel of the same name that explores themes of loneliness, oppression, passion, and betrayal. The lead character, an oppressed and unhappy woman, is locked in a loveless marriage, and she begins an affair, and she and her lover resort to murder to be together, and then face harsh and tragic consequences. Lady Macbeth of Mtsensk is considered to be a social critique and a form of Verismo opera, that which focuses on everyday people who face real-life struggles. The opera has been steeped in controversy since its premiere in Leningrad in 1934. Although it met with commercial success, Lady Macbeth of Mtsensk was quickly banned by the Soviet Union's Communist Party as part of a denunciation of Shostakovich's music. Authorities and the press condemned Lady Macbeth of Mtsensk as immoral, erotic, too sympathetic toward the main character, who is an adulteress and murderer. They also objected to Shostakovich's music. The opera remained banned until 1961, at which point Shostakovich undertook revisions, although the original is more often performed. Shostakovich's score is highly dramatic and powerful. It features an array of percussion and intense vocal characterizations. Saturday's performance of Lady Macbeth of Mtsensk by Dmitri

Shostakovich, is recorded from Teatro alla Scala in Milan, conducted by Riccardo Chailly. Saturday at 1 o'clock on WETA Classical's Opera Matinee.

Well, the sun is up on this Wednesday morning, and we have somewhat clear skies. It's still humid, though. It's still warm. Good morning. It's time for our classical sunrise feature. Today, we will have a work that combines piano, oboe, and bassoon, and we can call this very cheerful and playful. It's a work by Francis Poulenc from his trio for those instruments. Greeting the morning sun musically for today's classical sunrise.

Oh, that's a charming work that was written by Francis Poulenc in 1926. His trio for piano, oboe, and bassoon. We heard the third movement as we welcome the morning sun. Some cheerful music as the sun comes up over the horizon. Maybe signaling today we'll get some sun. I hope we do. National Weather Service is telling us we will maybe see some peaks of sun later on in the day today, getting to a high of 83 degrees, although there remains, again, some unsettled skies, maybe a 30% probability of some rain, but otherwise a high of 83. It's now 75. And by the way, that performance of the work of Poulenc was by the Vienna Berlin Ensemble and James Levine, the pianist. We hope that that's something that you'll join us for every weekday morning. Classical Sunrise, a musical piece to welcome the sun. Good morning. I'm Linda Carducci. Let's continue on now. We hear clarinet in this next work, Bernard Henrik Crusell. The third movement of his second clarinet concerto is performed by the English Chamber Orchestra.

A work for clarinet that was written by Bernhard Henrik Krusell, and the third movement of his second clarinet concerto as performed by the English Chamber Orchestra. Emma Johnson played the clarinet, Sir Charles Groves conducting. And this is WETA 90.9 Washington and WGMS 89.1 Hagerstown. Good morning. Welcome. Hello, I'm Linda Carducci. Wednesday, July 8th now. We may see some peaks of sun eventually today. Otherwise, we continue with some cloudy skies, a little bit of unsettled weather. National Weather Service tells us there's a 30% probability of some scattered showers here and there, getting to a high of 83 today. It's now in Washington, D.C., 75 degrees. Good morning. Starting this hour, now at 6:01, with the music of Maurice Ravel, his second suite of music from Daphnis and Chloe.

0: A suite of music from the ballet Daphnis and Chloe, the music written by Maurice Ravel and performed there by the Los Angeles Philharmonic with André Previn conducting on WETA Classical. 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
1: This week on America 250, we focus on one of America's most enduring contributions to civilization, its own particular version of musical theater. We'll start with two musicals from 1927. One was a flop, the other a rousing success, and trace their historical lineage and how they both changed the culture. This afternoon at 2 on WETA Virtuoso.
0: Well, now this hour's Breakfast Baroque is a work of Vivaldi. This concerto, RV 178, is performed by the Bournemouth Sinfonietta, Antonio Vivaldi.

This hour's Breakfast Baroque is that work by Antonio Vivaldi. That concerto was performed by the Bournemouth Sinfonietta, that is, Ronald Thomas conducting the work of Vivaldi on WETA Classical. Baroque music that was written between approximately 1600 and 1750. It followed the Renaissance era music, and it was right before the 18th century classical era music. Baroque music between 1600 and 1750 or so featured lots of ornamentation. It was dense. There was a good amount of polyphony, which meant multiple voices moving in different directions instead of just a melody and a harmony. And certainly counterpoint was a major part of Baroque music. Composers during the Baroque era were Bach and Handel, Vivaldi, of course, Monteverdi, and there are many, many others too, Scarlatti. We hope you enjoy Baroque music. We have some almost every hour on WETA Classical. We continue now with this work for solo piano that will be performed by Garrick Olson, the Rondo Brilliant, Opus 52 of Carl Maria von Weber.

0: Pianist Miracles and the music of Carl Maria von Weber on WETA Classical this morning. That was his Rondo Brilliant by Weber, Opus 52. It's music made possible by your financial support and by the Baltimore Symphony Orchestra. Pianist Juho Pohjonen joins the BSO for Mozart's Piano Concerto No. 12 with Beethoven's Symphony No. 1. 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
0: Well, we were speaking of Baroque music earlier, and one of the main proponents of Baroque music was Johann Sebastian Bach. We hear that now, the overture to his first orchestral suite, with Reinhard Goebel leading the Musica Antiqua of Cologne.

It's the work of Johann Sebastian Bach on WETA Classical. And from his first orchestral suite, we heard that overture. His four orchestral suites are structured so that there is an overture. And then they go into several dance movements, dances that were typical of the Renaissance and Baroque era, hence the name they are called a suite. Good morning. It's now 6:48 on this Wednesday morning. Well, let's do the Identify the Composer challenge a little early this morning for those who are early risers. Can you identify the composer of this next work? I will give you a clue. He wrote during the early part of the Romantic era, a child prodigy, and wrote a number of string symphonies when he was young. Who is this composer?

We present that for today's Identify the Composer Challenge. Our mystery composer, can you identify who wrote that work? From the early part of the Romantic era, that was Felix Mendelssohn, a child prodigy, of course, and he wrote string symphonies, that is, scored for only strings, when he was just a teen. And then he went on to write, of course, fully scored symphonies. But what we heard was the first movement of one of those early string symphonies, String Symphony No. 7, with the English String Orchestra performing and William Boughton conducting, the work of our mystery composer, Felix Mendelssohn, on WETA Classical. Thanks for joining us. Good morning. I'm Linda Carducci. We go back to the 18th century now to hear the work of Franz Joseph Haydn. Jean-Guillaume Queyras will play the cello in the third movement of Haydn's first cello concerto.

Cellist Jean-Guyen Queras playing the work of Haydn, the third movement of Haydn's first cello concerto, performed by Jean-Guyen Queras and the Freiburg Baroque Orchestra, Petra Mulyans conducting. This is WETA 90.9 Washington and WGMS 89.1 Hagerstown. So we do have overcast conditions in Washington, 75 degrees, and we will continue with overcast and 30% probability of rain today. But we may see some sun a little bit later on today, 83 degrees, the high temperature topping off. Good morning, I'm Linda Carducci. Starting this hour with the work of Beethoven, one of the most innovative works of Beethoven, and from that era was his Eroica Symphony. It's a symphony number 3. It was unprecedented in its length and breadth. It had thematic unity, a heroic character, very powerful, very expressive, that set it apart from some of the symphonies that had come before it. We'll hear now the first movement of that symphony number 3, the Eroica, with François Zaria Roth leading Les Siècles Ensemble.

0: And that is the music of Ludwig van Beethoven on WETA Classical, and from his Great Eroica Symphony, unusual for its day, innovative for its day in its depth and its breadth, its length and its thematic connections and its power and expressiveness. That was performed by Les Siècles Ensemble, led by François Xavier Roth, in the first movement of Beethoven's Eroica Symphony. That's the Symphony No. 3, Opus 55. Well, we're in the middle of summer, looking at some of our summer concerts in our Washington, D.C. region, and that will include the Wintergreen Music Festival. They'll have a program on July 12th that is called Highways and Harmonies in the Music of Mozart, Shaw, and Dougherty. If you'd like more information about that at Wintergreen Festival, it's available at wintergreenmusic.org.
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0: Hope you're having a perfect day, at least as far as the music goes. We hope you're enjoying it. To Piano Concerto we go now, in the third movement of a piano concerto written by Camille Saint-Saëns, himself a great pianist. We'll hear the third movement of his second piano concerto, Opus 22. Here's the orchestra of the Opera North, featuring the pianist and conductor, Howard Shelley.

a showcase for a pianist, for sure. That's the music of Camille Saint-Saëns on WETA Classical, the third movement of his second piano concerto, Opus 22. As performed by Howard Shelley, he was the pianist and the conductor of the Orchestra of the Opera North in that music of Camille Saint-Saëns on this Wednesday, July 8th on WETA Classical. Staying with the concerto form now, this time for flute, and the first movement of this flute concerto of Peter von Winter.

0: That music of Peter von Winter, who was a contemporary of Mozart. We heard the first movement of Peter von Winter's Flute Concerto No. 2 with Bruno Meyer, flutist, the Prague Chamber Orchestra, on WETA Classical. We continue with some overcast skies today. We may see a little bit of sun later, but for right now we have overcast conditions. Some fog and mist in some parts of our area have light drizzle right now at 74 degrees now, topping out at 83 today with a 30% probability of some scattered rain.
1: Katerina Ismailova is one of opera's most complex and tragic figures. Trapped in a loveless marriage and crushed by cruelty and oppression, she is driven to acts of shocking violence, only to be ultimately destroyed by her passions. I'm Lisa Flynn. It's Shostakovich's powerful and heartbreaking Lady Macbeth of Mtsensk from La Scala in Milan. I hope you'll be listening.
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0: Well, now it's 7:38. It is time for Dvorak. Yesterday, we were exploring his Symphony No. 8 a bit, and we'll continue with that now, with the finale of that Symphony No. 8 that has somewhat of a pastoral tone to it. He wrote it while at a summer resort. Here's the Baltimore Symphony Orchestra. Marin Alsop conducts the finale of the Symphony No. 8 of Antonín Dvorak.

The work of Dvorak on WETA Classical was the finale of his Symphony No. 8, that's Opus 88. And in that performance, Maren Alsop led the Baltimore Symphony Orchestra. Of course, she was the music director there for many years. On WETA Classical, we do hope that you are enjoying your morning and your commute is going well with this great, wonderful music, despite the weather. We have now a music from the 18th century, the composer Carl Friedrich Abel. And Abel made his name not only in Germany, but also in England. We'll hear the first movement of his Symphony No. 5, this work of Carl Friedrich Abel, performed by the ensemble Cantilena.

That was written by a student of Johann Sebastian Bach by the name of Carl Friedrich Abel. We heard the first movement of his Symphony No. 5, and Adrian Shepherd led the ensemble Cantilena on WETA Classical at 7:52 now. The composer Max Bruch was romantic in style. Those were his sensibilities, expressive, romantic, large works from the 19th century. But he lived until 1920, so he saw quite a number of innovations in music during the early part of the 20th century. Still his sensibilities in romantic music. And we'll hear now the finale of one of his best-known works, and that's the Violin Concerto No. 1. This work of Max Bruch, performed by the Royal Stockholm Philharmonic and the violinist Daniel Hope.

It's the finale of one of the great violin concertos from the Romantic era, and that is of Max Bruch. We hear the third movement of Bruch's Violin Concerto No. 1 in G minor, Opus 26. And that featured the Royal Stockholm Philharmonic Orchestra, Sakari Aramo conducting, and Daniel Hope was the violinist. Of course, locally we know Daniel Hope. He is the artistic advisor of chamber music at the Barnes at Wolf Trap. Good morning. This is WETA 90.9 Washington, WGMS 89.1 Hagerstown, W205BL 88.9 Frederick, with a little light drizzle at some parts of our Washington, D.C. region. 74 now. We will top out at 83 today with a 30% probability of some scattered showers during the day and the evening. And our sunset will be at 8:37. Hello and good morning. Linda Carducci here. We continue with the concerto form now to hear the work of Brahms, who is a contemporary of Max Bruch, the first movement of Brahms's second piano concerto, Opus 83. Here is Nelson Frere, pianist, and the Leipzig Gewandhaus Orchestra.

0: Nelson Freire, the pianist, and the Leipzig Gewandhaus Orchestra was led by Ricardo Chailly. In that work of Brahms, to start our 8 o'clock hour, Johannes Brahms and the first movement of his Piano Concerto No. 2, Opus 83. Good morning. 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
1: Gustav Mahler's magnificent Sixth Symphony is an intimate portrait of the composer's psyche. 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This month on NSO Showcase, Gianandrea Nozeda conducts the National Symphony Orchestra in a dramatic performance of Mahler's Sixth Symphony. I'm Nicola Klaw. 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

That was a Sinfonia Concertante, which was a form that was popular during the 18th century, a mixture of two or more instruments playing together with the orchestra and sort of highlighted against the orchestra. In this case, the Sinfonia Concertante was for two clarinets, and the piece was written by Ignaz Josef Pleyel. The two clarinetists were Dieter Klucker and Sandra Arnold in that performance with the South German Chamber Orchestra in that work of Pleyel on WETA Classical. Hope the day's off to a great start for you. We do have a bit of clouds, maybe a slight chance of some showers later on in the day, but also promise some sunshine too today. It's Wednesday now, the 8th of July, and up to the Romantic era now to Nikolai Rimsky-Korsakov. Here's the Gothenburg Symphony Orchestra, Naimi Yerby conducting the finale of the Symphony No. 3 of Rimsky-Korsakov.

0: The finale of the Symphony No. 3 of Nikolai Rimsky-Korsakov and Nemi Yervi in that performance led the Gothenburg Symphony Orchestra. It's Wednesday, July 8th. We have clouds in Washington, D.C. It's overcast now at 73 degrees and getting to a high of about 83. That's where we will top out today. A slight chance of some scattered rain today and tonight, but we're promised a little bit of sunshine today, too. Our sunset will be at 8:37 this evening. 73 degrees now in Washington, D.C.
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0: In this next work for piano, Robert Schumann spells out the name of a friend, Abeg, with the pitches that correspond to those letters, A, B, E, G, G. So once you have that theme and that melody down, then he made variations on it. We hear it now in a performance with Evgeny Kisin in the Abeg Variations, Opus 1 of Robert Schumann.

An early work of Robert Schumann, known as the Abegg Variations, his variations on the theme A-B-E-G-G, using those letters to attach to certain pitches on the keyboard. The name A-B-E-G-G, the name of a friend of his. Sort of an homage, I think. You might want to consider it. That's an early work of his, too, Opus 1, as performed by Yevgeny Kisin on WETA Classical. Speaking of pianists, there are two pianist birthdays of note today. First, Percy Grainger. He was born in Australia in 1882, eventually became an American citizen, not only a great pianist, but he was also a composer, of course. And the pianist Benjamin Grosvenor, born on this day in 1992 in England. Happy birthday. Now to the work of Louise Ferenc and the Scherzo Third Movement of her Symphony No. 3. In this performance, we'll hear the National Orchestra of Metz, Grand Est.

And that is the work of Louise Ferenc from the 19th century. She wrote chamber music, and she wrote that Symphony No. 3 from which we heard the third movement, the Scherzo movement. David Ryland led the National Symphony Orchestra of Metz, Grand Est, on WETA Classical at 8:55 now. To the Bach family we go, to this time to C.P.E. Bach, Carl Philipp Emanuel Bach. His Symphonia in F major now, with the opening movement, will be performed by the C.P.E. Bach Chamber Orchestra in the work of C.P.E. Carl Philipp Emanuel Bach.

And that was written by Carl Philipp Emanuel Bach, C.P.E. Bach. We heard a segment from one of his symphonias, that one in F major, the first movement, performed by the C.P.E. Bach Chamber Orchestra, Hartmut Henken conducting on WETA Classical. In Washington, D.C., we have overcast conditions, about 73 degrees now. We'll top out at 83. Some clearing. We're seeing a little clearing right now, in fact, and we may see a little bit of sun today. There's a 30% probability of some scattered showers today, 83. And this is WETA 90.9 Washington and WGMS 89.1 Hagerstown. I'm Linda Carducci. Good morning. So nice to be with you. Coming up in this hour, we'll hear a flute sonata from the 18th century and the music of Franz Liszt, too, who is known for his symphonic poems. And we will hear one of those symphonic poems during this 9 o'clock hour. Now, though, we hear the Symphony No. 5 of Franz Schubert. He was very much an admirer of Mozart, and there are some scholars who believe that you can hear Mozart sort of mirrored through this work of Franz Schubert. I'm referring to the Symphony No. 5, a performance that we will hear now with the Royal Concertgebouw Orchestra. Nicholas Harnoncourt conducts the Symphony No. 5 by Franz Schubert.

0: That was written by Franz Schubert, and it was his Symphony No. 5 on WETA Classical this Wednesday morning. And that was performed by the Royal Concertgebouw Orchestra. Niklas Harnoncourt leading the music of Franz Schubert. Good morning.
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0: To the 18th century now, and to this flute sonata written by J.J. Quantz, who served at the court of King Frederick the Great of Prussia. Quantz was a great flutist and a flute teacher. Here is his flute sonata number 277 that features Verena Fischer, transverse flutist.

0: That flute sonata, number 277, was written by J.J. Quanst during the 18th century and performed there by Verena Fischer. She was joined by Klaus-Dieter Brandt, Leon Berben on WETA Classical. 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Pianist Juho Pohjonen joins the BSO for Mozart's Piano Concerto number 12 with Beethoven's Symphony number 1, also in the program, Saturday at Strathmore. Ticket information at BSOmusic.org.
1: This week on America 250, we focus on one of America's most enduring contributions to civilization, its own particular version of musical theater. We'll start with two musicals from 1927. One was a flop, the other a rousing success, and trace their historical lineage and how they both changed the culture. This afternoon at 2 on WETA Virtuoso.
0: Well, on this Wednesday, July 8th, we are expecting some overcast conditions, a very slight chance of some scattered showers here and there, getting to a high of 83, and we may see some sun eventually today, and then tomorrow again we have a slight chance of showers, but right now it's 74 in Washington, D.C. Franz Liszt was known for writing his symphonic poems. He composed 13 of them in total. His number 3, one of the best known, is known as Les Préludes, or The Beginnings. We hear it now in a performance with the BBC Philharmonic. John Andrea Nozeta conducts the symphonic poem number 3 by Franz Liszt.

0: That is one of the symphonic poems written by Franz Liszt. He wrote several. That was number three, one of the best known as Les Préludes, or The Beginnings, performed by the BBC Philharmonic. Maestro Nozeta conducting on WETA Classical. Thank you for joining us. We hope you'll stick around. We have wonderful music ahead for you today. And your host, Bill Bukowski, coming in next.
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2: America 250, a classical portrait. As we celebrate one anniversary this year, let's also look ahead to another anniversary next year. 2027 will mark the 100th anniversary of two significant and controversial works of American musical theater. Let's start with the musical about cheese.

0: heard that right. Fletcher's American Cheese Choral Society. Remember, this was written in 1927, only 11 years after American cheese was patented by James L. Kraft, you know, Kraft Foods. Anyway, they sing this new product's praises.
1: Our product is represented, never fails to please. We've cows that are contented, working for Fletcher's cheese.
2: We're glad to know the cows are so contented.
0: Yes, the cows are so contented. So the President of the United States, this is really the plot of this 99-year-old musical, decides to protect this product by imposing a 50% tariff on imported cheese, which leads to a war with Switzerland. So now the Fletcher's American Cheese Choral Society changes its name to the Fletcher's Get Ready for War Choral Society.
2: We are Fletcher's Get Ready for War.
0: And then they used this song to rouse the troops and inspire patriotic fervor.
1: We're in a bigger, better war for your patriotic pastime. We don't know what we're fighting for, but we didn't know the last time.
0: When he says the last time, he's referring to World War I. That's the introduction to the original version of a song that is now synonymous with actual patriotic fervor.
1: Let the drums roll out, let the trumpet call, while the people shout, strike up the band. Hear the
0: Strike Up the Band by George and Ira Gershwin. And by the way, the other groundbreaking musical from 1927 is Showboat. Showboat was immediately recognized as a groundbreaking work of American art, while Strike Up the Band closed in Philadelphia and didn't make it to Broadway until 3 years later, by which time they had extensively rewritten the story. To learn more about America 250, please go to wetaclassical.org. I'm James Jacobs.
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Good morning, Bill Bukowski here, and thank you for joining me for a bit of music on this Wednesday morning, Wednesday afternoon. Be with you for a little while here today with some good music in store. Another cloudy day, threatening showers, a slight chance of showers today. Muggy with a high of 83, scattered showers and thunderstorms overnights with clouds and a low of 71. Showers, possible thunderstorms tomorrow, a better chance of rain Thursday with a high of 86, high 90 Friday with some sunshine forecast. We'll see what happens. Right now, clouds, 75 degrees. Jesus Lopez Cobos conducts the Cincinnati Symphony Orchestra in the Suite No. 1 from L'Arlésienne by Georges Bizet.

The Suite No. 1 from L'Arlésienne by Georges Bizet with the Cincinnati Symphony Orchestra conducted by Jesus Lopez Cobos, WETA Classical. Coming up at 11 o'clock, performance of Ludwig van Beethoven's Pastoral Symphony. And from Franz Joseph Haydn, the Violin Concerto No. 3 in A Major, Simon Standage is the soloist with the English Concert conducted by Trevor Pinnock.

0: From Franz Joseph Haydn, the Violin Concerto No. 3 in A Major, with Simon Standage performing with the English Concert, conducted by Trevor Pinnock.
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0: Coming up, Beethoven from Bremen, Dvorak from the Twin Cities, and music of Johann Nepomuk Hummel with the Beaux-Arts Trio, pianist Menachem Pressler, violinist Ida Kavafian, and cellist Peter Wiley in the piano trio in G major by Hummel.

0: Music for Piano Trio by Johann Nepomuk Hummel, the trio in G major, opus 35, with the Bozar Trio, pianist Menachem Pressler, violinist Ida Kavafian, and cellist Peter Wiley. Bill Bukowski here, and thank you for joining me on this cloudy Wednesday with Mozart's Beethoven coming up on WETA 90.9 Washington, WGMS 89.1 Hagerstown. Just a slight chance of an isolated shower. Otherwise cloudy today with a high of 83. Tonight, scattered showers and thunderstorms overnight with clouds and a low of 71. Tomorrow, clouds, high 86, showers, and possible thunderstorms in the afternoon and evening on Thursday. Cloudy skies, 77 degrees.
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0: With conductor Paavo Järvi leading the German Chamber Philharmonic of Bremen, Ludwig van Beethoven's Pastoral Symphony, the Symphony No. 6.

The Pastoral Symphony there, the Symphony No. 6 in F Major by Ludwig van Beethoven. The German Chamber Philharmonic of Bremen was led by Paavo Järvi. Thank you for listening. The music on WETA Classical is made possible by your financial support and by Washington National Opera, launching its 2026-27 season in new venues throughout the metro area and featuring Madama Butterfly, Nixon in China, and more. 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It's America 250 on Choral Showcase with soundscapes of the Civil War, Avner Dorman's Letters from Gettysburg with the Gettysburg College Choir, and from the vocal ensemble Skylark, Clear Voices in the Dark, Songs of the Civil War joined with Francis Poulenc's Figure Humain, The Human Face, a cantata from the Second World War. I'm Bill Bukowski, inviting you to this week's Choral Showcase, Sunday evening at 9 on WETA Classical. Mozart for three, Mozart's Piano Trio No. 5 in C Major with the Kungsbacka Trio.

The Piano Trio No. 5 in C Major by Wolfgang Amadeus Mozart, played by the Kungsbacka Trio. And coming up, we've got a ballet suite by Aram Khachaturian, concertos by Vivaldi, Bach, also a couple of symphonies for you, Antonin Dvorak and Florence Price. I'm Bill Bukowski. Thank you for joining me for the music on WETA 90.9 Washington, WGMS 89.1 Hagerstown. Cloudy skies, isolated showers, high near 83 this afternoon, isolated showers and thunderstorms tonight with lows around 71. Tomorrow, clouds, a high of 86, showers and possible thunderstorms in the afternoon and evening Thursday. Cloudy skies, 78 degrees with Antonin Dvorak's Symphony No. 8 in G Major. We'll hear the Minnesota Orchestra conducted by Sir Neville Mariner.

0: The Symphony No. 8 in G Major by Antonín Dvořák, in a performance by the Minnesota Orchestra, conducted by Sir Neville Mariner.
1: With the WETA Classical app, the music is with you wherever you are. On a glorious overlook after a long hike, waiting in line, or just your own backyard. 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
0: Aram Khachaturian's Grand Ballet Spartacus as the source of a number of good tunes in the classical world, and three ballet suites, three concert suites from the ballet. Here's the suite number 3 with the Scottish National Orchestra, conducted by Neeme Järvi.

The Concert Suite No. 3 from the ballet Spartacus by Aram Khachaturian. The Scottish National Orchestra was led by Nema Järvi, WETA Classical. Coming up, Florence Price with the Philadelphia Orchestra. Music for oboe and strings, a concerto in A minor by Antonio Vivaldi with Alfredo Bernardini playing the oboe and conducting Zefiro.

0: A concerto in A minor for oboe and strings by Antonio Vivaldi with Alfredo Bernardini playing the oboe and conducting Zefiro. Couple of minutes after 1 o'clock on a Wednesday afternoon, Bill Bukowski here. Threatening rain, just a slight chance of showers or thunderstorms today, but for the most part, just cloudy with a high of 83. Scattered showers and thunderstorms tonight, too, with a low of 71. Better chance of showers and thunderstorms tomorrow afternoon and evening, about a 70% chance late tomorrow, with highs around 86 degrees on Thursday. Friday, some sunshine expected with showers and a high of 90. Cloudy skies, 79 degrees. It's WETA 90.9 Washington, WGMS 89.1 Hagerstown, W205BL 88.9 Frederick.
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0: It's America 250 this year, and we have music of Florence Price with the Philadelphia Orchestra, Yannick Nézet-Séguin conducting the Symphony No. 1 in E minor by Florence Price.

0: The Symphony No. 1 in E minor by Florence Price with the Philadelphia Orchestra, conducted by Yannick Nézet-Séguin, WETA Classical. Coming up, music of two Bachs, Saint-Saëns, and more. I'm Bill Bukowski. Thank you for joining me today.
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0: Cloudy skies, 79 degrees. Music up next from Carl Maria von Weber. It's the overture to Preciosa. Antoni Witt conducts the New Zealand Symphony Orchestra.

Preciosa Overture of Carl Maria von Weber with the New Zealand Symphony Orchestra, conducted by Anthony Witz, WETA Classical. Two works by Camille Saint-Saëns. Music from Two Bachs coming up as our music continues on this Wednesday afternoon. Christoph von Dohnányi leads the Cleveland Orchestra in Antonín Dvořák's Slavonic Dance No. 4.

Antonín Dvořák's Slavonic Dance, number 4, opus 46. We heard the Cleveland Orchestra, Christophe Andoknanyi conducting. WETA 90.9 Washington, WGMS 89.1 Hagerstown. Thank you for joining me with music from Johann Bernhard Bach. He was the second cousin of Johann Sebastian Bach, and like his cousin, spent most of his life, in the German states, born in Mainz, eventually finding work in Magdeburg and Eisenach. A handful of his compositions survive, including this orchestral suite in E minor, which is played here by Concerto Italiano, conducted by Rinaldo Alessandrini.

0: The Orchestral Suite No. 3 in E minor by Johann Bernhard Bach, second cousin to Johann Sebastian Bach, who helped him get those orchestral suites performed. Rinaldo Alessandrini led Concerto Italiano, WETA Classical.
1: Gustav Mahler's magnificent Sixth Symphony is an intimate portrait of the composer's psyche. From sunlit summers in the Austrian Alps to the famous hammer blows that seal the hero's fate. This month on NSO Showcase, Gianandrea Nozeda conducts the National Symphony Orchestra in a dramatic performance of Mahler's Sixth Symphony. I'm Nicole Lacroix. 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
0: Coming up at 3 o'clock, we'll hear an orchestral suite from Sebastian Bach. And up next, it's music for cello and orchestra. Isolated showers and thunderstorms this afternoon, otherwise partly sunny, high 83. Tonight, clouds, low of 71. And tomorrow, better chance of showers and thunderstorms later in the afternoon and evening, an 80% chance, they're telling me. Highs on Thursday around 86 degrees. It's 79. WETA Classical. Julian Lloyd Webber is the soloist. Jean-Pascal Tortelier leads the English Chamber Orchestra in the Cello Concerto No. 1 in A minor by Camille Saint-Saëns.

0: The Cello Concerto No. 1 in A minor by Camille Saint-Saëns with cellist Julian Lloyd Webber and the English Chamber Orchestra conducted by Jan-Pascal Tortelier.
1: Katerina Ismailova is one of opera's most complex and tragic figures. Trapped in a loveless marriage and crushed by cruelty and oppression, she is driven to acts of shocking violence, only to be ultimately destroyed by her passions. I'm Lisa Flynn. It's Shostakovich's powerful and heartbreaking Lady Macbeth of Mtsensk from La Scala in Milan. I hope you'll be listening.
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0: 15 minutes away from 3 o'clock with music for horn from a Baroque composer named Johann Friedrich Fasch, a concerto in F major for horn. Ludwig Guttler plays the horn with the new Bach Collegium Musicum of Leipzig, conducted by Max Palmer.

0: A concerto for horn in F major by Johann Friedrich Fasch with Ludwig Gutler performing with the new Bach Collegium Musicum of Leipzig conducted by Max Palmer. Music of Bach with La Petite Bande, Saint-Saëns with the Ulster Orchestra. Music with Nicole Lacroix coming up in just a few moments here at WETA Classical.
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2: Hi, I'm Nicole Lacroix to talk about a lovely summer escape where the music is great and the temperatures are cool. Garth Newell in Hot Springs, Virginia. Teresa Ling is co-artistic director and the violinist in the Garth Newell Piano Quartet. Here she is to talk about the season's highlights and to explain the name Garth Newell.
3: A lot of people think it's somebody, but it's actually a Welsh phrase, which means new hearth or new home. And it's been in existence for over 100 years now. It is nestled in the Allegheny Mountains. It's mostly national forest. And so when you come up the driveway, it's like you are leaving all of your cares behind. And it's an opportunity to hear great music in a really comfortable and welcoming atmosphere. They get a chance to sit at dinner with musicians who have just played a concert. It's primarily chamber music. We do offer other types of music like blues and jazz. Our summer series is our busiest time of year. It's a spectacularly beautiful time of year, and we have a lot of great, great guest artists. For example, Aislinn Noski is very well known Baroque violinist. She's going to be playing Vivaldi's Four Seasons. We have mezzo-soprano Kelly O'Connor, who's going to provide the big finale for our season. She'll be doing a song recital with Robert Spano on piano. And we also have Piano Extravaganza Week, four pianists who all play together and they just bring down the house every year. We have a string extravaganza where the Ataka String Quartet is coming in. The Pacifica Quartet will also be here. If you love the great masterpieces of, you know, Beethoven, Mendelssohn, Mozart, Dvorak, you will be very pleased. But we also, in honor of our 250th birthday, are showcasing a lot of great, great American composers. So we just have a really wonderful, varied program for the summer. The actual hall used to be a riding ring. It was where the founders of Garth Newell used to show their prize-winning Arabian horses. And so it's been repurposed to be a concert hall. The best way to find out more about Garth Newell is to go to our website, which is garthnewell.org, G-A-R-T-H-N-E-W-E-L, just one L, .org. We're about 3.5 to 4 hours drive from the D.C. area, depending on where you are and how fast you drive.
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Good afternoon to you. Thank you so much for joining me. I'm Nicole Lacroix. 82 and mostly cloudy now with humidity at 63%. Our heat index is at 85. We have a slight chance of isolated thunderstorms this afternoon. And also some scattered showers are possible in the latter part of the overnight hours. We'll have a low of 71. Tomorrow, a little warmer, 88. With showers followed by a really good chance of thunderstorms. And then 89 on Friday, again, sunny, showers likely in the afternoon. Mixed for Saturday, 85, a slight chance of thunderstorms that grows throughout the day. And then 84, and mostly sunny on Sunday. As far as the music goes this hour, Bach's Orchestral Suite number 4 is the lead-in, and we're going to hear Sigiswald Kirchen with La Petite Bande.

0: Bach's Orchestral Suite No. 4 in D Major, BWV 1069, featuring La Petite Bande, conducted by Sigismund Kurkin. 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

0: Saint-Saëns Symphony No. 2 with Yann-Pascal Tortelier and the Ulster Orchestra. 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
0: Thanks, Bill. And now on to a concerto by Telemann for recorder and viola da gamba in A minor. And to play it for us, we have Matthias Malte on the recorder. Jaap ter Linden plays the viola da gamba. The ensemble is Arion out of Canada. Jaap ter Linden conducts.

From Telemann, we heard a concerto for a recorder and viola da gamba in E minor. Playing the viola da gamba was Jaap ter Linden, who also conducted the group called Arion. The recorder was Matthias Mauta. Next hour features music by Tchaikovsky, the Piano Concerto No. 1 with Efim Bronfman. This is WETA 90.9 Washington and WGMS 89.1 Hagerstown. Thanks for joining me. I'm Nicole Lacroix. By the way, the Library of Congress has announced its 2026 National Book Festival, which is set for Saturday, August 22nd, from 9 in the morning to 8 in the evening at the D.C. Convention Center. It's free and open to the public, but this year you do have to have tickets. They're free, but you need a ticket, and you can find a ticket, register at loc.gov/bookfest, loc.gov/bookfest. And some of the names: Cynthia Erivo has a memoir. She will be there. Ann Patchett, who just won a big award, Martin Scorsese, and Kate McKinnon, just to name a few. That's the Library of Congress National Book Festival. Now, a festival of weather, 84 now, with the heat index at 88. We have a humidity at 61%. And slight chance of showers, well, isolated thunderstorms tonight, this afternoon and tonight. Tonight going down to 71. Tomorrow, pretty good chance of afternoon thunderstorms. It'll warm up to about 88, even warmer on Friday, almost 90. And then we have some showers in the afternoon. Saturday, 85, split chance of thunderstorms. So slight in the morning, more intense at night or in the afternoon. And then on Sunday, looking pretty good so far, 84 and mostly sunny. So moving on to Tchaikovsky and his first piano concerto. This is the final movement, the Fiery Allegro, and it is played by Efim Bronfman with Maris Janssens conducting the Bavarian Radio Symphony Orchestra.

The very exciting finale to the Tchaikovsky Piano Concerto No. 1, featuring Yefim Bronfman at the piano. Mars Janssens conducting the Bavarian Radio Symphony Orchestra. From Francesco Maria Veracini, the overture, or Suite No. 6, Musica Antica of Cologne, is led by Reinhard Goebel.

The Overture or Suite No. 6 by Francesco Maria Veracini, Musica Antiqua of Cologne, led by Reinhard Goebel. From Rachmaninoff now, the Symphony No. 2. We'll hear the third movement, Adagio, with the London Symphony Orchestra, Andrei Previn conducting.

0: That melody never fails to get me. The Adagio, third movement from the Symphony No. 2 by Rachmaninoff, the London Symphony Orchestra, Andrei Previn conducting. Coming up, music by Carl Philipp Emanuel Bach in a barcarolle by Chopin with pianist Christian Zimmermann.
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0: Here is a flute concerto by Carl Philipp Emanuel Bach. We'll hear the first movement, played by Jean-Pierre Rampal with the Franz Liszt Chamber Orchestra, led by Janos Schwolla.

Concerto for Flute by Carl Philipp Emanuel Bach in A major. We heard the beginning there with Jean-Pierre Hampal and the Franz Liszt Chamber Orchestra, led by Janos Rolla. And now the Chopin Barcarolle with Christian Zimmermann.

one of his last major compositions from about 4 years before his death, Chopin's Barcarolle, with Christian Zimmermann at the piano. 10 minutes away from 5 o'clock, we have Four Dances by Tilman Susato, and this always reminds me of the holiday season, so I guess we could say Christmas in July. Here's Donald Fraser with the English Chamber Orchestra Brass.

Tilman Susato and Four Dances, Donald Fraser conducting the English Chamber Orchestra Brass. We'll begin next hour with music by Frederick the Great, and then after that, Haydn's Piano Sonata in C minor with Anne-Marie McDermott, and then we'll have the beginning of the Ninth Symphony by Beethoven. This is WETA 90.9 Washington, WGMS 89.1 Hagerstown, and W205BL 88.9 Frederick. I'm Nicola Kwam. So glad you can join me this afternoon, and we take a look at our weather. It's 84, and humidity at 61, heat index at 88, and we expect 30% chance of scattered showers tonight. And then by tomorrow afternoon, and that continues tomorrow morning, by tomorrow afternoon, we have an 80% chance of showers followed by thunderstorms. 88 degrees tomorrow. 89 on Friday with a 60% chance of showers. Then pretty showery on Saturday as well. 85. Could have some thunderstorms. And then Sunday looks refreshingly nice. 84 and mostly sunny. So, Frederick the Great of Prussia, we're going to hear his flute concerto in C major with Hartmut Henken and the C.P.E. Bach Chamber Orchestra. Manfred Friedrich is the flutist.

Music of Frederick the Great of Prussia, his flute concerto in C major, played by Manfred Friedrich, who joined the C.P.E. Bach Chamber Orchestra under Hartmut Henkin. Frederick the Great, I guess sometimes he didn't take himself too seriously. He said, "A crown is merely a hat that lets the rain in." Anne-Marie McDermott plays Haydn now. This is the third movement of his Sonata in C minor.

0: A piano sonata by Haydn in C minor. We heard the third movement, Allegro, played by Anne-Marie McDermott. Beethoven Symphony No. 9 is on the way.
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0: And if you are stuck on the 14th Street Bridge, you can hum the Ode to Joy. Well, we won't hear that part of the Beethoven Symphony No. 9, just the first part, the first movement of the Choral Symphony. Here is Franz Welser-Mürsten and the Cleveland Orchestra.

0: the first movement of the Ninth Symphony by Beethoven, and we heard Franz Welsermerst with the Cleveland Orchestra. A little bit about the NSO Showcase program for July, and then we'll be back with music by Michael Heiden.
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0: From Michael Haydn, Joseph's younger brother, by 5 years, I believe, here is his Symphony No. 5 in A Major First Movement with Bogdan Varkal and the Slovak Chamber Orchestra.

From Michael Haydn, the first movement of his Symphony No. 5 in A major, we heard the Slovak Chamber Orchestra with Bogdan Varkal at the helm. Now from Robert Schumann, we have a piano sonata, No. 3 in F minor, which he called a concerto without orchestra. And this is the fourth movement. He says, prestissimo possibile, as fast as possible. And it's played by Alan Marks.

The pianist Alan Marks tackled that Robert Schumann Piano Sonata No. 3, the Concerto Without Orchestra final movement, to play as fast as possible. Prestissimo possibile. From John Marsh, an English self-taught composer. He was a lawyer by trade. He did very well for himself, and he managed to have a kind of a concert series for himself. And he lived around the same time as Mozart. Here is the beginning of his Symphony No. 8, the London Mozart Players with Matthias Bamert. And he lived around the same time as Mozart. Here

John Marsh, and we heard the beginning of his Symphony No. 8 with the London Mozart Players, Matthias Baumert conducting. And as I said, he lived around the same time as Mozart, but a very different life. His father was a ship captain, and so he was able to do a little traveling with him. And as I said, he was self-taught. They played music at home. He went on to become a lawyer. And he wrote a 3-volume autobiography. Part of what I remember from that is his advice on how to keep nits out of a lawyer's wig. That was something quite remarkable. But as you can tell, it's a very thorough look at what musical life and professional life was like in the 18th century London. So that was John Marsh. And we will hear Mozart's Divertimento K-136 in just a moment. This is WETA 90.9 Washington and WGMS 89.1 Hagerstown. I'm Nicole Lacroix. It is now 83 degrees with humidity at 65% and a heat index feeling like 87. There might be a few scattered showers tonight. We start off the day the same way with some scattered showers tomorrow. And then

again, an 80% chance of afternoon storms with 88 for the high. Friday, 89 for the high, and a pretty good chance of showers in the afternoon. Saturday, kind of the same thing, but Sunday looks good. 84 and mostly sunny. Of course, everything could change from now to then. Here is a divertimento by Mozart. We're going to hear the Berlin Philharmonic with Riccardo Muti conducting.

0: Mozart's Divertimento, K-136. Some nice, diverting, entertaining music for a nice party. We have the Berlin Philharmonic there and Riccardo Muti conducting. And we're going to find out about the opera this weekend. And then we have a brilliant Polonaise by Wieniawski coming up for violin and piano.
1: Katerina Izmailova is one of opera's most complex and tragic figures. Trapped in a loveless marriage and crushed by cruelty and oppression, she is driven to acts of shocking violence, only to be ultimately destroyed by her passions. I'm Lisa Flynn. It's Shostakovich's powerful and heartbreaking Lady Macbeth of Mtsensk from La Scala in Milan. I hope you'll be listening.
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0: And now for Wieniawski's brilliant Polonaise, number 1, in D minor. And this is an early work, opus 4, with Maxim Vengerov playing the violin, Ian Brown at the piano.

The first brilliant Polonaise by Henryk Wieniawski, his Opus 4, written when he was just a kid. And we heard Maxime Vengeroff with Ian Brown at the piano. Parrish Alvers and his Harp Concerto now. And we're going to hear the first movement. He was known as the Liszt of the harp. Lisbeth Hainan plays the harp here with the Bulgarian Radio Symphony Orchestra. Rosen Milanov conducts.

0: Nice. The first movement of the Parish Alvars, Elias Parish Alvars Harp Concerto. And we heard Elizabeth Hainan there with the Bulgarian Radio Symphony Orchestra, Rusen Milanov, the conductor. We're going to find out a little bit more about our sister station, Virtuoso, and then we have Kalinnikov, and it's Vasily Sergeyevich Kalinnikov.
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0: So from Vasily Sergeyevich Kalinnikov, the Symphony No. 1 in G minor, we'll hear the Scherzo. And the National Symphony Orchestra of Ukraine is led by Theodore Kuchar.

from Vasily Sergeyevich Kalinnikov and his Symphony No. 1 in G minor. That was the third movement scherzo played by the National Symphony Orchestra of Ukraine under Theodor Kuchar. And now, The Voyage to Reims by Rossini. And this is the overture. So this was the opera that Rossini wrote, even in his retirement, to honor the coronation of Charles X, the new king of France. Ricardo Chailly conducting the National Philharmonic of London. As you can imagine, the performance included all the best singers in Europe. The Voyage to Reims, the overture by Rossini.

the overture to Rossini's Il Viaggio a Reims, the overture to the Voyage to Reims written for the coronation of the King of France. Ricardo Chailly with the National Philharmonic of London. Well, we have time for a little village dance by Ballard, and this is Joran Zolcher playing the guitar.

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1: Good evening. I'm Jeff Bennett.
2: And I'm Amna Nawaz on the NewsHour tonight.
3: I don't want to deal with them anymore, this scum.
2: President Trump declares the ceasefire with Iran over as the U.S. launches a second day of strikes, prompting a spike in gas prices.
1: An ICE agent kills a Mexican national in Houston in the latest deadly interaction with immigration enforcement.
2: And we examine how the so-called Great American State Fair politicized the nation's 250th birthday.
4: There's definitely state booths also that just have Trump's face plastered everywhere. So it's not even a celebration of the country.
5: I was around in 76 for the bicentennial. They didn't have anything this grand. I think this is pretty cool.

0: 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The Ford Foundation, working with visionaries on the front lines of social change worldwide. Friends of the NewsHour, including Nell, Martha, and Mary Minow, in honor of the life and legacy of their parents, Newton and Josephine Baskin Minow, and Julie and Robin Powell, through Fidelity Charitable. Art Collins and Sophia Shaw, through the Arthur D. Collins Jr. Foundation, and George D. Hanvey III. 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Thank you.
1: Welcome to the NewsHour. Tonight, the U.S. is carrying out a second straight night of strikes on Iran. The U.S. military says it launched attacks to degrade Iran's ability to threaten freedom of navigation in the Strait of Hormuz.
2: Iranian media is reporting the sounds of explosions along the coast of the strait and the Gulf of Oman. President Trump telegraphed these strikes earlier today at the NATO summit in Ankara, where Nick Schifrin is reporting for us once again. So, Nick, what can you tell us about these strikes?
3: Amna, tonight, President Trump says that he is bombing Iran in, quote, retribution for attacks by Iran on ships, for targeting ships transiting through the Strait of Hormuz. But he also said earlier today that he did not want the war to restart. Now, tonight, a U.S. official tells me that they are targeting Iranian radar, missiles and air defense and other Islamic Revolutionary Guard Corps targets. Now, Iran has tried to continue to have a de facto control over the Strait of Hormuz by attacking these ships that are not asking for Iranian permission, not using an Iranian corridor beforehand. And in turn, the U.S. military is trying to use these strikes to convince Iran to stop doing that. Now, as you said, President Trump did telegraph these strikes earlier today at the NATO conference here in Ankara. He's also whiplashed between saying he wanted the ceasefire, he declaring the ceasefire to be dead, but then also saying that he didn't want any kind of long-term conflict with Iran. And that zigzags really define his comments not only about Iran, but also about U.S.'s NATO allies.
4: Today in Turkey, surrounded by allies he'd spent days and months insulting, threatening, and scolding, President Trump declared they were once again in love.
5: I just want to say there was tremendous love in that room.
4: Today was typical Trump.
5: Spain is a wasted cause. We don't want to do any trade business with Spain anymore, by the way.
4: Starting with snubs and threats impossible to impose, and reopening an old wound.
5: Greenland is very important for the United States, but it's not important for Denmark.
4: That drew this response from the Danish Prime Minister.
6: We are ready to defend every inch of NATO, including our own territory.
4: But the day ended with praise.
5: Very smart people, and they have a lot of good in their heart, not evil, good. And they're doing a great job for their country.
4: Today's whiplash wasn't only reserved for NATO.
7: Whoa.
4: On Iran, after last night's American strikes that one U.S. official called turning up the volume, this morning President Trump declared the ceasefire dead.
5: I think it's over. I don't want to deal with them anymore. They're scum. You know what scum is? They're scum. They're sick people. There's something wrong with them. They're cuckoo. As far as I'm concerned, it's over.
4: He ended the summit suggesting tonight's strikes are not intended to restart the war.
5: I think it's going to go very quickly. They hit a couple of ships, and so we hit them much harder. When they hit, we hit 10 times harder. You know, we hit much harder than they do. Anything that happens is going to happen very fast. We're not looking for long term.
4: But Iran is trying to create long-term leverage. Earlier today, it launched missiles at U.S. bases, sparking air raid sirens in Kuwait, which hosts U.S. troops.
8: We require your assistance.
4: And yesterday, attacking three tankers in the Strait of Hormuz, including one that signaled Mayday. Iran's chief negotiator today warned the era of bullying and extortion is over. It leads nowhere. We don't fold.
7: I think that now initiative moved to our hands.
4: Ukraine hasn't folded either. And if there is any leader who's felt the president's whiplash, it's Ukrainian President Volodymyr Zelensky.
9: Actually developed a good relationship. It's hard to believe, right? From the Oval Office to now.
10: You're gambling with World War III.
4: From last February's Oval Office train wreck to an October demand, the war end no matter the cost to Ukraine.
11: They should stop right now at the battle lines. Go home, stop killing people, and be done.
4: But today, President Trump praised Ukraine's long-range attacks on Russian energy targets.
9: It's an escalation, but it's also an escalation that can help lead to an end.
4: Today, for the first time, President Trump vowed to help Ukraine build its own Patriot air defense missiles.
9: We're going to give a license to you to make Patriots. That's pretty cool, right? This way you can't complain that we're not giving them enough. I say, make them yourself. We haven't informed the company of that yet, but that'll work out all right.
3: It's all going to work out. Perhaps a description of some of President Trump's approaches to foreign policy. We don't know how Iran will work out tonight, but multiple officials telling me that NATO, at least, is in a better place than they thought it was just yesterday.
2: Nick, from your reporting on the ground, how do the president's public criticisms of NATO compare to what you've learned he's saying in private?
3: I think it's a key question, Amna, because what he is saying in private, I'm told, is very different than what he is saying in public. I talked to multiple people who attended the NAC meeting tonight, the NATO leaders meeting here in Ankara, and they all said that he was very respectful. He was patient. He listened to everyone in the room. And one official told me that at the end of the meeting, he turned to the whole group and said what we heard him say in public. I feel a lot of love in this room tonight. And perhaps that is what is leading to some of the comments that I and others are really getting from leaders who were in that room. Baiva Braze, the Latvian foreign minister, I interviewed her earlier today. She said there was a consensus in the room about more European spending. And we heard from the German chancellor, Friedrich Merz, earlier today, who called it an important step toward a more European NATO, and that President Trump, quote, showed great empathy even to smaller NATO countries. But look, President Trump's comments do have an impact. A senior European official told me that all of the comments about Greenland, for example, the U.S. needing to control Greenland would make some kind of U.S.-Greenland-Denmark deal less likely. And there's still concern about a U.S. transition or drawdown out of Europe, trying to get Europe to defend itself conventionally, that Europe will not be able to backfill what the U.S. is going to withdraw from Europe. Take a listen to Belgium's defense minister, Theo Franken.
12: I think that there is a major concern about the security architecture of Europe, of NATO, our alliance, the strength of our alliance. We cannot be divided. We have to show unity. United we stand, divided we fall. And that is a major concern. And that remains to be the major point on the political level.
3: And just to make sure, concerned that what? That the United States will leave Europe vulnerable?
12: No, that's there's on both sides of the Atlantic so much miscomprehension that we're not even talking of having dialogue and that we're not listening one to each other.
3: You don't think there's dialogue and there's no listening right now?
12: There's a lot of dialogue. But there's also a lot of frustration from both sides of the Atlantic.
3: That frustration, Franken did say that Secretary General Mark Rutte was trying to reduce the frustration in the room, trying to coordinate the U.S. drawdown from Europe so that the U.S. coordinated with allies. But Amna, for Minister Franken to admit that level of frustration is really telling, and that the president's words do go a long way at reducing the unity of NATO, regardless of whether they had a good meeting at a senior level tonight.
2: All right, that is Nick Schifrin reporting from the NATO summit in Ankara, Turkey. Nick, thank you.
1: For perspective, we turn now to Ivo Dalder. He was U.S. ambassador to NATO during the Obama administration and is now a senior fellow at Harvard University's Belfer Center. It's always great to have you with us. Before we get to the NATO summit, I want to ask you about Iran, because the administration says these latest strikes are a direct response to Iran's attacks on commercial vessels in the Strait of Hormuz. Was a military response inevitable in your view? What options did the president have short of renewed strikes?
13: No, I think some kind of military action was pretty inevitable. I think the fundamental problem isn't the strikes left or right. We've had this now since the ceasefires was started back in April. The fundamental problem is that we are somehow deluding ourselves that because we signed a memorandum with Iran, we agree on the fundamentals, and we don't. The fundamental reality is that Iran wants and will insist on having control over who gets access to the strait. And we want freedom of navigation, which is what we've had in this part of the world until the day the war started. And that's a fundamental difference that the first point in the memorandum sort of papered over. It was always clear that the Iranians had a different view than we did on what would happen to the strait. And that's now playing out. And unfortunately, it's playing out with fire across various parts of the strait.
1: Well, this conflict with Iran loomed over the NATO summit, as you well know. As Nick reported, President Trump left the summit saying there was a lot of unity, but he also criticized allies over Iran, over defense spending, over his own desire to acquire Greenland. What did this summit actually reveal about the state of the alliance?
13: Well, it revealed that things are not as bad as they could be, but they're certainly not in a great state. I think the leaders leaving Ankara today are glad to know that they're probably not going to have another summit anytime soon. There was supposed to be one next year. They have now been silent about whether that will in fact occur. The reality is that the 32 leaders came with their large entourages to Ankara, and all they tried to do is to make sure that nothing bad happened, that nothing would blow up, that we could manage the president of the United States in a way that he wouldn't withdraw from NATO or do anything else that would undermine NATO. And that's, they succeeded. But that's not why you have summits. It's not why you spend the time to have 32 leaders come together to have detailed discussions. And so I think the conclusion now is that NATO needs to get on with the business that everybody agrees on, which is that the Europeans not only do more, but take more responsibility for the defense of Europe, that the Canadians contribute to that, and that that one works with the United States in a coordinated manner as the Europeans deploy more capabilities, that the United States can then reduce its capabilities. That is the focus, I think, for the next few years, hoping that the U.S. will stay engaged enough for the Europeans to buy the time to build up their own capabilities.
1: Well, on that point, President Trump maintains that his pressure campaign worked, that Europe, yes, is spending more in defense. It's taking more responsibility for its own security. Does he deserve credit for that?
13: Well, he does. I mean, he has been very public on pushing for this. To be frank, one of the reasons and the main reason, of course, that the Europeans are increasing defense spending is because of the threat that Russia poses. Russia's economy is now a war economy. It is spewing out large numbers of weapons and capabilities that are being used, of course, in Ukraine, but are also threatening Europe. And to be even more frank, the other reason Europeans are spending more is because they no longer can rely on the United States. They've see the United States as an unreliable, untrustworthy ally, and are now faced with the prospect of having to defend themselves without U.S. help. So Donald Trump has helped, maybe not in exactly the way that previous presidents have pushed, but to be frank, the Europeans are doing more. That is a good thing. And I think Secretary General Mark Rutte is exactly right to give Mr. Trump all the credit he wants, because that is important, not because he deserves the credit per se, but because it means that he's likely to stay within the alliance rather than walk away, which is ultimately the one thing we want to prevent from happening.
1: You mentioned Russia. It strikes me, when Russia looks at NATO these days, do they see a strengthened alliance, or do they see an alliance that is really sort of dependent on the temperament of one American president?
13: Yeah, I'm worried that the next 2 to 3 years, as Europe is translating the dollars and the euros that they are spending on defense into real capabilities, that those next two to three, 4 years open up a gap in the capacity for Europe to defend itself if, and that's a big if, the United States were not fully committed to that defense. And as a result, I think Vladimir Putin may see an opportunity to open up splits within among the Europeans, between Europe and the United States, by taking military actions or taking actions that threaten the security of NATO countries, in the hope that he can divide the NATO alliance. Because that ultimately is what this is about. He wants to control the future of Ukraine, but he also wants the United States out of Europe, and he wants the Europeans to be divided, because it's so much easier to impose your will when there is no unity and disunity rather than when there is unity. So in the sense that unity was conveyed by this meeting today in Ankara, that is a good thing, and it's a good message also being sent to Vladimir Putin.
1: Former U.S. Ambassador to NATO, Ivo Dalder, always great to speak with you. Thank you.
13: My pleasure.

0: today's other headlines, a federal judge ordered that more than $5 million in damages be released to writer E. Jean Carroll, stemming from her case against President Trump. The money has been held in escrow since a jury found the president sexually abused her in the 1990s and then defamed her after she revealed the attack. In a two-page order, the judge cited the Supreme Court's decision last month not to hear an appeal of the 2023 civil verdict. President Trump's lawyers have already appealed to try to stop the payment. A former Wisconsin judge will avoid prison time for helping a Mexican defendant in her courtroom evade arrest by immigration agents last year. But Hannah Dugan was ordered to pay a $5,000 fine as part of her felony obstruction conviction. The judge in the case cited Dugan's career of public service, saying, quote, "This is a situation where an otherwise good person made a bad decision in the moment." Dugan's actions ultimately failed to prevent ICE agents from arresting the defendant outside the courthouse. He was later deported. Former Chicago mayor and Obama White House chief of staff Rahm Emanuel called for the U.S. to end unconditional support for Israel today. Speaking at Tel Aviv University, the potential 2028 presidential contender took aim at Israeli Prime Minister Benjamin Netanyahu, saying his government has, quote, led Israel to a dead end. Emanuel, a longtime defender of Israel, also warned that the country had become a, quote, regional pariah who sees enemies everywhere.
1: If all you have is a hammer, everything you look at is a nail. Israel will become a prisoner of its own tools. Today, you may be more militarily secure. However, you're more diplomatically and politically isolated than ever before.
0: Emanuel instead pushed for a 23-state solution involving Israel, the Palestinians, and the 21 Arab League nations. His comments today reflect growing unease among Democrats about U.S. ties to Israel, with a recent survey finding that nearly 6 in 10 feel the U.S. is, quote, too supportive. An update now to a story we brought you last night. Officials in New York City say the high-rise building that many feared might collapse is currently stable. Crews worked through the night to reinforce the structure from the inside after workers found buckled columns and sagging floors. Mayor Zohra Mamdani confirmed today that there has been no further movement since yesterday. The 1970s-era building once housed Pfizer's headquarters and is being converted into luxury apartments. This afternoon, a handful of nearby buildings remained under evacuation orders. The International Monetary Fund is lowering its global growth forecast for the year as the war in Iran drives up energy prices. The IMF now expects 3% growth for 2026. That's down slightly from its last reading in April. Inflation is set to rise to nearly 5%, due largely to a nearly 32% spike in oil prices. But there are some silver linings. The IMF says the global economy has, quote, weathered the shock from the war better than feared, thanks at least in part to investments in AI. On Wall Street today, stocks ended mixed after the latest jump in oil prices. The Dow Jones Industrial Average dropped nearly 600 points, or about 1%. The Nasdaq managed a slight gain of around 50 points. The S&P 500 closed the day about 20 points lower. And actress Louise Lasser, who played the title character in the 1970s series Mary Hartman, Mary Hartman, has died.
2: Just remember that there's going to be a lot of attention on you, and you're going to probably get a... Have you eaten anything today? Because, you know, people with low blood sugar get depressed very easily.
0: With her pigtails and deadpan delivery, Lasser earned an Emmy nomination as the put-upon Ohio housewife in the satirical take on soap operas. Before that, she started her screen career in Woody Allen movies like Bananas. They were also married for several years. Lasser also performed on Broadway and found new audiences later in life, appearing on HBO's Girls, among other roles. Louise Lasser died Monday of natural causes at her home in Manhattan. She was 87 years old. Still to come on the NewsHour, the Trump administration steps up its efforts to exert control over elections, raising fresh concerns ahead of the midterms. An immigration judge weighs in on the Trump administration's policies. And the rising cost of living forces many retirees to return to work.
3: This is the PBS NewsHour from the David M. Rubenstein Studio at WETA in Washington, headquarters of PBS News.
0: The Department of Justice is threatening top election officials in more than a dozen states with arrest if even a single vote is cast in their states by a non-citizen. The threats detailed in a letter stating it's illegal for non-citizens to vote and giving elections officials 5 days to detail how they'll comply with federal law. It's worth noting that non-citizens voting, as well as election fraud in general, is exceedingly rare in this country, with just a handful of reported cases, even in databases kept by conservative legal groups. The letter was obtained by VoteBeat, its editorial director, Jessica Huseman. She joins us now. So, Jessica, which states exactly received this letter, and what exactly is the DOJ asking for here?
4: All of the states got the letter, which that was not initially obvious when this was reported for the first time. We heard from several states all at once that had gotten it. There were several states that couldn't actually find the letter because the Trump administration sent it to things like info@secretaryofstate.gov for some of these websites. So they had to go hunt it down. But yes, all 50 states have gotten them. And the letter essentially reminds election administrators that non-citizen voting is illegal and says that there are criminal penalties associated with knowingly allowing a non-citizen to vote. Of course, that is not new information to election officials, and all of the election officials that I spoke to about this yesterday didn't seem particularly concerned.
0: So is non-citizen voting something the election officials are worried about in the states you talk to? And how worried are they that there could be some kind of criminal penalties if they don't comply with this DOJ demand?
4: You know, I think that states are genuinely not concerned about non-citizen voting. As you said in the run-up, it is exceedingly rare. It very rarely happens. Election administrators, especially in the last couple of years, as the Trump administration has made this sort of their preferred election issue to talk about it, have done things like done huge reviews of their entire state's voter rolls. Georgia just completed that a few months ago, and they did find a few, right? That happens. This is a human-run system, but it's really, really small numbers. And I think the suggestion that election administrators are knowingly allowing people who are not qualified to vote to cast a ballot stretches the imagination. I've been covering this a long time. I haven't met an election administrator that I think would knowingly violate the law.
0: And yet there is this threat of potential arrest that's in this letter. We've also seen the administration threaten to, for example, withhold anti-terrorism funding if states didn't comply with the president's election agenda, like requiring paper ballots or citizenship checks. So are states looking at that as empty threats or a pressure campaign of a different kind?
4: You know, I think that they're kind of looking at it as both, right? I think that this is a definite and defined pressure campaign. As you say, there are threats of funding. There are threats of criminal penalties. There are lawsuits in a number of states. But I think that election administrators who have to wake up every morning and make the elections happen are looking at the practical reality of this. If you look at the way that Trump and the DOJ have or have not succeeded in these court battles, the election administrators have a point, right? They have been screaming at them for a couple of years now, and certainly they did this in the first Trump administration as well. But almost nothing that they do ultimately has real-world consequences because they approach it in such bizarre and extra-legal ways.
0: Related to what you're noting here, we should point out and underscore that just yesterday there was a federal judge who blocked the DOJ demand for personal information of everyone who worked in the Fulton County, Georgia election office. But if you step back, Jessica, and look, as you mentioned, this is a human-run system, and it's not one system, right? There are 50 different systems relying on thousands of local jurisdictions. When you look at the various ways that pressure or threats have been applied or deployed, is there a broader impact on the way elections are run when you look at the people who we depend on to run it?
4: Absolutely. I think that really these people are exhausted. You know, they are having to do things that are not part of their normal jobs and are expressly not helpful to voters. You know, demanding that they do these kind of reviews in the run-up to an election that is already underway when the problem they're trying to find does not exist is simply not a good use of time for America's election administrators, especially when we've got an election election that's basically underway. There are primaries happening now. November is basically tomorrow in many of these people's minds. And so all of the added pressures are taking away from the space and time that they have to dedicate to what their actual job is, which is making sure that everyone who walks in the door to vote is handed a ballot and that ballot is counted accurately. That's a huge job. And all of these responsibilities are really starting to add up. And we're seeing huge burnout and quite a lot of turnover.
0: All right, we'll see what kind of impact this has on the upcoming midterm elections. And meanwhile, that is the editorial director of VoteBeat, Jessica Huseman, joining us tonight. Jessica, thank you so much.
4: Thank you.

0: the past few weeks, visitors have flocked to the National Mall for the Great American State Fair, part of the celebration marking the nation's 250th anniversary. But in this milestone year, President Trump's approach to commemorating the anniversary has injected a more partisan tone into events meant to bring Americans together. Liz Landers reports now from the fair.
1: America's 250th birthday went off with a bang last weekend, and a Salute to America program on the National Mall, complete with military flyovers, patriotic songs, and President Trump center stage speaking for more than a half hour, weaving American history,
2: American grit, boldness, and daring forged heroes like Davy Crockett, Wyatt Earp, Annie Oakley, Teddy Roosevelt,
1: with overtly political statements.
2: And all these talks from the communists, they haven't got a chance. Not even a chance. We don't want communists in our country.
1: This stretch of civic space that has seen inaugurations, protests, and fireworks is now currently playing host to the Great American State Fair, organized by Freedom 250, the Trump-aligned group putting on many of the 250th anniversary events in the nation's capital. Organizers describe the gathering as a modern-day World's Fair to celebrate American people, traditions, innovations, and spirit. But the fair has been plagued by record-high temperatures, severe weather in Washington, and mocked by critics for low turnout. Many of those that showed up were impressed.
3: Look, it's a rare opportunity to celebrate our country. I was around in 76 for the bicentennial. They didn't have anything this grand. I think this is pretty cool.
1: The free event kicked off last month with a rally featuring President Trump and runs through July 10th.
2: Tonight, right here on the National Mall, we are beginning the most unforgettable birthday party any country has ever seen. Oh, you're going to have a good time.
1: But it's not been without controversy. Soon after the fair announced a lineup of musical performers, many of them, like country singer Martina McBride and rock performer Bret Michaels of Poison, withdrew from the event. McBride wrote on social media, quote, "I was presented with the opportunity to perform at a nonpartisan event, but that turned out to be misleading." Even one of the president's supporters that we spoke with acknowledged Trump has made the milestone birthday a bit political.
4: Do you think he's made it political?
5: Do I believe it? A little. You know what he's thinking, because he says what he thinks. there's no guesswork about it. but he's his own worst enemy, I think, sometimes.
4: It's Maha Monday at the Great American State Fair here. We're on the National Mall in Washington, D.C., and every day has a different theme. Every state and some federal agencies have been invited to participate and put up booths here. And this is all being organized by Freedom 250, which is a Trump-aligned organization to celebrate America's 250th birthday.
1: That group, Freedom 250, was formed by an executive order President Trump signed shortly after he was inaugurated and has produced a number of events like the Mount Rushmore celebration last week and the upcoming Indy car race throughout D.C. But Freedom 250 has been in direct conflict with another group, America 250, a nonpartisan commission established by Congress a decade ago to plan anniversary events. That group hosted a concert on July 4th in Los Angeles and created a time capsule. But for the fair, its ties to the Trump-aligned group have caused some hiccups and cost the participation of some Democratic-led states.
4: The governors of both Maine and Connecticut did not send official delegations to the Great American State Fair. There are more than a half dozen states that are not participating.
1: Congressional Democrats have accused the Freedom 250 organization of deceiving donors and misdirecting money intended for the bipartisan America 250 Commission. A Freedom 250 spokeswoman denies the allegations, calling them a, quote, partisan smear that are, quote, categorically false. Matthew Lewandowski, a political science professor at the University of Pennsylvania, penned a book on bridging political partisanship. He says ideally there would be one bipartisan organization working to celebrate America.
6: When you end up with these competing bodies, right, then even this event and day that should be unifying ends up being divisive and combative because it ends up reinforcing that narrative of polarization and division.
1: The fair has also put another of Trump's controversial plans front and center as he tries to rebuild public sites in Washington in his image.
4: One of the sites at the fair is this triumphal arch, which has become a pet project of President Trump's. The real one, though, is going to be much larger, 250 feet tall.
1: Hannah Turr lives in Washington and came to the fair to check things out. She said nothing at the event was catching her eye, and it seemed political.
7: Do you think that this 250th birthday celebration has become political?
8: Yeah, I mean, 100%. There's definitely state booths also that just have Trump's face plastered everywhere. So it's not even a celebration of the country. It's kind of the states that support him are celebrating him mostly more than just showing off what their state has to offer.
1: Levandusky says that when Americans reflect on the history of the country at 250 years, for many people, it's not necessarily political, but it can become politicized.
6: Many people would see this as a day that's about America without a lot of political context, but that when you do things like, say, give a speech at Mount Rushmore where you talk about communism, right, and you talk about your enemies, right, that you are setting up a more political context. So you can bring politics into these things and make them more political, even if they're not necessarily inherently political on their own.
1: Fairgoers we spoke with do agree on one thing, though. When it comes to America's future, they hope the country can unite.
7: Where do you want to see America in 50 years?
8: I would like to see us just be a more inclusive place. I think the country is very divided right now, and I think it causes a lot of tension between friends, colleagues, family, so it'd be nice if everyone can get a little bit more aligned.
7: What do you hope to see for America in another 50 years?
9: I would like to see the country come together a little bit more. This is probably the most divided in my lifetime I've ever seen.
1: For the PBS NewsHour, I'm Liz Landers.

0: Family members and local officials are calling for a full investigation into the shooting death of a man killed by ICE agents in Houston. Lorenzo Salgado Araujo was shot yesterday as ICE agents tried to arrest him. Federal officials say he tried to flee and, quote, weaponized his vehicle toward an ICE officer who opened fire in self-defense. Salgado Araujo was shot in the abdomen and taken to a hospital where he later died. ICE says he was a Mexican national living in the U.S. without legal status. His family and immigration advocates are questioning the official account, saying ICE has yet to provide evidence to support their claims. One of his sons spoke at a news conference today.
1: I am calling for a full investigation into the events that transpired yesterday, July 7th. He did not deserve to die. He did not deserve to be reduced to a headline of Mexican man shot and killed by ICE. He deserved to live a quiet life as Lorenzo Salgado Araujo, a husband, a father, and a job creator for dozens of men who also wanted the American dream.
0: Colleen de Guzman joins us now. She's a reporter for the Texas Tribune. So, Colleen, thank you for being with us. So, DHS says Salgado Araujo rammed an ICE vehicle, that he ignored repeated commands, and that he tried to run over an ICE officer. What evidence, if any, have they provided to support their accounts?
2: We've received very little evidence and very little explanation. What we do know is that ICE was in unmarked vehicles when they stopped Salgado Araujo. And what we heard from today from the brother, from the son, Ronaldo, is that he believed that his dad would not have tried to flee from ICE, let alone run over an agent with his vehicle. The vehicles that ICE were using were unmarked, which is the reason why his son, Ronaldo, believes that his dad did not know that he was being pulled over by ICE. His dad was a construction worker and was always worried that his tools were going to be stolen. So that's why he thinks his dad thought he was going to get robbed and why he tried to escape.
0: Were there eyewitnesses? And if so, what are they saying about what transpired?
2: We have not been able to contact any eyewitnesses or receive any video footage yet. But today at a press conference with a lot of Houston local leaders, they are pressing for body footage camera and any camera footage that there is out there on what happened in Houston's East End, which is a very Latino neighborhood.
0: What more have you pieced together about Salgado Araujo, his life in Houston, and what brought ICE agents to arrest him?
2: Those are the same questions that we have right now. We are unsure of whether this was targeted, whether this was just a normal traffic stop. I was at that intersection yesterday, and there was a lot of construction in that area. And so we're wondering if this was targeted or if this was random. But what we do know is that Salgado Araujo had three sons. And today we heard from Ronaldo, who is a teacher, who is a proud University of Houston graduate. His second son is 27 years old. He's also named Lorenzo Jr. And he went to Tufts University and is an engineer. And he has at least one grandson. He moved to Houston 35 years ago and has built a construction company here in Houston, and he's very proud of it. He builds homes in North Houston, and he, according to his son, was a very simple man who had a routine in the morning to get up really early. He would pet the dog goodbye and kiss his wife, who was his high school sweetheart, goodbye before work. And every day when the day ended, he would sit by his porch outside to soak up the sunset. He was a very simple man with a very strict routine. So that's what we know about him.
0: The president of Mexico, Claudia Sheinbaum, says that that country is pursuing legal measures. It's not clear what that exactly means. There are now two separate federal investigations. We should say, though, that the mayor of Houston says the city will not conduct its own investigation while the federal investigations are ongoing. Based on your reporting, are there calls for local officials, local authorities to do more, to uncover more as they can?
2: Yes. This morning, local leaders echoed a lot of pleas to Houston Police Department and our mayor, John Whitmire, to call a local city-led criminal investigation into what happened on our streets. But during City Council today, Mayor John Whitmire said that it's outside of the city's hands since HPD, Houston Police Department, was not involved in this altercation. And a local council member said it would be very difficult for local law enforcement to conduct its own investigation since it only involved federal agents. But there is pressure from congressional representatives down to local city council members, some of them, to have their own criminal investigation.
0: How is this resonating in Houston? We saw protests in Minneapolis over federal immigration efforts there, immigration enforcement, rather. Is there a sense that this incident could spark protests in Houston?
2: From what I know right now is the city is in the heartache stage. We're having a vigil tonight. And a lot of people are grieving with the family for the loss of the dad and the detention of the three other men who were in the same vehicle with him. From what we know, one of them was his brother, Reynaldo's uncle. And so I'm unsure if this is going to spark protests because what I'm sensing from my reporting here in Texas so far is that a lot of people are in hiding. And so that's really leading people to be nervous about going out in public, to be speaking out against the administration, especially here in Texas, where Governor Greg Abbott is supportive of President Trump's agenda to carry out the largest mass deportation operation in the country's history. And so I think it's going to be very different here in Texas and especially here in Houston, which is one of the most diverse cities in the nation, especially where this happened in Houston's East End, which is a heavily Latino neighborhood.
0: Colleen de Guzman of the Texas Tribune speaking with us from Houston. Thank you, Colleen.
2: Thank you for having me.

0: The Trump administration has fired more than 100 immigration judges as it moves to reshape the court system that polices deportations in this country. Those sitting judges report it's led to a pressure campaign as they're being pushed to meet the administration's policy goals rather than the law itself. Our Allie Rogan spoke with a judge at the center of it all.
1: Unlike most federal courts, immigration courts are overseen by the Department of Justice itself. That means judges are required to answer, ultimately, to the administration on whose policies they're ruling. While immigration judges say every administration tries to shape the courts in their own image, the Department of Justice has taken more drastic measures during Trump's second term to ramp up deportations and fire judges they view as too lenient. I'm joined now by Holly DeAndre. She has served as an immigration judge in Texas since 2019. She's also president of the National Association of Immigration Judges, the union that represents the courts. Judge DeAndre, thank you so much for joining us. How has this administration put pressure on immigration judges to achieve its agenda?
2: So usually the immigration judges have kind of a soft pressure from the presidency, and it's more done through policy and just a very soft way of saying, like, hey, you should really be following the policy over the law. But in the current administration, we've actually had a more firm pressure on the immigration judges, even sometimes having immigration judges threatened with actual disciplinary action if they follow the law instead of following the policy.
1: And we've seen a number of judges being fired. How has that affected your caseload and morale within the courts?
2: Well, the morale is really low. We've had at least 200 judges who have been fired, who have resigned, or who have retired because of the circumstances right now in the immigration court and their concerns about due process. And ultimately, all attorneys and judges in the United States owe an allegiance to the Constitution of the United States. And due process is a part of that Constitution. So a lot of judges felt conflicted and they've resigned under the current administration because of concerns about and due process concerns in the court. It's definitely disheartening. And when you're on the court every day, it makes your job a lot harder. For each immigration judge that's fired, resigned, or retired, that's the equivalent of 700 cases. So those 700 cases have to be reassigned to another judge. So if you do the math and whatever 700 times 200 is, that's the bare minimum of how many cases have been reset on other judges' dockets. So some judges are hearing well above 1,000 cases, 10,000 cases, some even 12,000 cases are sitting on their dockets waiting to be heard because of the firings that have occurred.
1: The Department of Justice has also been hiring what it calls now deportation judges. What are your concerns about the people who are seeking out and getting those jobs?
2: We don't know those judges. They've just come on the bench. Some may end up being very, very good judges, but we do have concerns about training and making sure that they're properly trained. They've shortened the training process for judges to get onto the bench to be able to fill the need. But it's a real concern because you want judges who you know are going to be fair, and you want judges who are going to listen to the evidence that's in each individual case. And the lack of training really weighs in on how they're able to do that, especially as they're taking on large caseloads when they're new to the bench.
1: The Supreme Court recently ruled that the Trump administration could end temporary protected status for Haitian and Syrian migrants. How do you anticipate that is going to affect the work that you do?
2: Well, we'll definitely probably see more of those cases. There will be an increase in asylum cases and cases for withholding of removal and protection under the Convention Against Torture, no doubt from those people who were under TPS.
1: And there are a number of other court cases that pertain to the work you do, that pertain to immigration policy, many of which are actively being adjudicated right now, moving through different appeals, going through different statuses, changing rapidly. How does that affect your work, this rapid change in some of the policies that you all are expected to follow?
2: Yes, it's a day-to-day struggle. Every single day, the law is changing underneath us, and some days you don't know how that law is going to change. For example, last week, the Fifth Circuit issued a decision regarding bonds, And we shifted our functioning in the immigration court to accommodate that decision. And then the Fifth Circuit stayed the mandate, which means that they're waiting to hear the case en banc with the entire Fifth Circuit, mm-hmm. instead of just the three judges that originally heard it, to review the case. And so now, within just yesterday morning alone, we had to switch tactics again and go from granting bonds to not granting bonds because the law was shifting that quickly.
1: Wow. And that's unprecedented, would you say?
2: Yes, that's definitely unprecedented. But we've always had shifting law in the immigration courts. Every 4 years, under policy and the policy influence of the courts, the laws shift back and forth, and you have an ever-changing set of laws in the immigration court, which is one of the reasons why the National Association of Immigration Judges is advocating for an Article I independent immigration court. And that would take the court out from underneath the executive and make it an independent administrative court so that you would no longer have that same policy influence every 4 years. And that policy influence could go to the enforcement branches with the Department of Homeland Security where it belongs.
1: Judge Holly DeAndre, president of the National Association of Immigration Judges, thank you so much for joining us.
2: Thank you.
0: As the cost of living continues to rise in the United States, people are finding it more and more difficult to make ends meet. And older Americans are feeling it more than most.
3: And as Paul Solomon reports, that's forcing many retirees to unretire.
4: How you doing?
5: 71-year-old Christine drinks. The first face folks see at a veteran support group just outside Atlanta.
6: Did you ever expect to be working at this
4: No.
6: age?
4: No. Absolutely not.
6: Never even thought
4: No.
6: of it?
4: No, not at all.
6: Do you feel put upon that you have to work?
4: Yes.
6: You think it's unfair?
4: It is, most definitely. I mean, you work all your life, so this is what you look forward to, retirement. And you're thinking that you're going to be okay.
7: You had called and needed help with...
5: Drinks retired in Maryland a couple of years ago to come down to Georgia to care for her 96-year-old mom.
4: From back in my mom's day, you were okay. Because they got to retire at a very early age. And they got to retire and enjoy their life. That's not like that anymore. Mm-mm. It's just too much with the price of everything. It's very, very difficult out here for elderly people. And it's really sad that we were put in that boat. But that's where we are.
5: All right. Her Social Security doesn't cover the new cost of living. So I asked,
6: do you have savings?
4: Yes.
6: Are you drawing it down?
4: Yes. Oh, am I?
6: How long before it goes away?
4: I don't know. I'm trying to, you know, curtail the best I can. Trying.
5: For the elderly, as for most unretirees, financial insecurity is the driver. Though folks also return to work for so-called good reasons, like a sense of purpose. But mainly...
8: Right now, when it's hard to find a job, when you have high inflation, you're going to tend to see people unretire for the bad reasons.
5: Moreover, says economist Jeffrey Sanzenbacher,
8: people who have to unretire for economic reasons can be a lot less choosy. So they're going to come back to whatever they can find, and they're probably going to make less than they did before, and probably not because they're taking a job they like more.
5: Stories of older Americans working, all the rage online. Like 78-year-old food delivery driver Richard Pulley. He came out of retirement when his wife lost her job in an economy with inflation at its highest rate since April 2023.
9: I have cut down on buying for anything at all that is not really necessary, like basic things, food, hygiene, cleaning items.
5: Orlando-based Myrna Colombo feels the economic pressure, too. Unretired at age 63, now working as a nurse's aide, she makes between $12 and $16 an hour. When do you think you'll be able to retire? For real?
9: I don't see it. Number one, I have to be very realistic at the current status. I don't see it.
5: Ever?
9: No, I do not see it. I had to go back to work because of medical expenses, bills.
5: Same for Richard Lubinsky in Northern Florida, an environmental administrator now making $75,000 a year.
10: Health insurance was pretty expensive, and my wife and I both definitely need insurance. We've got chronic conditions that require regular care. My father-in-law's health declined, and we spent a considerable amount of money in his end-of-life care. So by the time, after all of that, most of my retirement savings was gone. So I started looking for work.
5: More than half of Americans say they can't afford medications and needed health care, a five-year low, even though Americans have been retiring later.
8: There was a long trend towards earlier and earlier retirements as people had pensions and as Social Security came online. And that started to flip in the 90s. And so we've seen about a two-year increase since the turn of the century.
5: But landing a job for retirees returning to work, no piece of cake.
4: It took me over 2 years. Jobs look at you like you don't have a whole lot of life left for me to hire you.
5: The unretirement rate actually peaked in 2022, in part because of a strong job market post-pandemic. But says The Economist, compared to so much of the recent past,
8: now we have a rising cost of living and not necessarily as many job openings. And that's what's going to be something I'm really keeping an eye on is, can people unretire even if they want to? Back then, they wanted to, they could.
5: Our final unretiree, 80-year-old Anita Sawyer, a $7.25 an hour receptionist at the courthouse in Cuthbert, Georgia.
11: I was working at sewing factory up in Cuthbert. Made curtains, bedspreads.
5: After the factory closed,
11: I'd done different things. Really retired and made curtains, bedspreads.
5: After the factory closed,

0: But you're not thinking of going to like Italy or something?
1: No, no. I don't want to go over there. No.
0: What about another state?
1: Well, Alabama.
2: That's it.
3: Okay. Back in northern Georgia, I asked Christine Drinks to sum up.
4: A lot of people want to be just retired, but they can't. And I know people who are doing some really strenuous jobs, like in the factory, doing things that they haven't done before.
0: How hard is it on them physically?
4: They go to work, and when they come home from work, they fix their dinner and they go to bed. And then they're up in the morning doing the same thing all over, 5 days a week.
3: Drinks consoles one elderly friend in particular.
0: What does she say to you on the phone when you talk?
4: She cries a lot.
0: Crying about the fact that she has to work in a factory?
4: Yeah, that she's really upset. She's exhausted. So, you know, we talk and I try to pep her up. And because, honey, I said, you're not the only one. There's a lot of people going through this.
3: And more every day, it seems, in what's becoming a cliche, an America harder and harder for so many to afford. For the PBS NewsHour, Paul Solman.
5: 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Well, that is the NewsHour for tonight. 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
1: And that was the PBS NewsHour here at WETA Classical. 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Marcus Pfeiffer, your host. Pleasure to be with you on this, where are we, Wednesday already? Wednesday evening. I'm going to be bringing some of the heavyweights from the classical world to start off the evening with Johann Sebastian Bach and Ludwig van Beethoven, before going on to Paul Tafanel, and then at 9 o'clock, a sprawling Symphony No. 4 in G major from Gustav Mahler. That's all coming up in the next couple of hours here on WETA Classical.
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5: 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Last weekend for Independence Day, we heard a collection of Songs of Freedom. This weekend, we observe The Cost of Freedom, with two works featuring soundscapes of the American Civil War. We begin with Avner Dorman's Letters from Gettysburg. Dorman, a composer and teacher at Gettysburg College, in 2013 set the letters of one soldier who was wounded on the first day of the Battle of Gettysburg, Lieutenant Rush Palmer Cady of the 97th New York Infantry. Dorman weaves in highlights from Cady's letters, filled with everything from the mundane to the horrific, into a five-movement work sung by the Gettysburg College Choir. Another ambitious piece honors the tumultuous events of both the American Civil War and the Second World War, called Clear Voices in the Dark, put together by the vocal ensemble Skylight.

Arc, Clear Voices in the Dark connects songs of the Civil War with Francis Poulenc's figure Human, The Human Face, a freedom cantata written in 1943 during the Nazi occupation of France.

0: 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I'm Bill Bukowski. 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